Well, about a year or so ago, a whole bunch of bluegrass folks got together and did a tribute record to the great Tom Paxton. It was called Bluegrass Sings Paxton. That's Greg Blake doing the tune Leaving London. We heard Robin and Linda Williams doing Leaving Home from the album A Better Day A Comin', and Robert Earl Keen got things started with Leaving Tennessee from his record called West Textures. Well, I thought we maybe would visit Peter, Paul, and Mary once again because we had to play this John Denver song. This is Leaving on a Jet Plane.

Well, I guess in a way we've returned to the Beatles as well from the album called The Great American Jukebox. That's banjo player Michael J. Miles along with Jill Keating doing their version of She's Leaving Home. We heard the Reedy Buzzards before that with Leaving on That Train from their self-titled record, and Peter, Paul, and Mary gave us Leaving on a Jet Plane from a very best of collection. Next up, we're going to hear from Folk Legacy Records. 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

0: This week on The Fugue. As the Rialto Bridge spans the Grand Canal in Venice, Claudio Monteverdi connected the styles of the High Renaissance and early Baroque. We'll celebrate his music, plus works by Handel, Vivaldi, and Johann Jakob Froberger. I'm Linda Kernahan. 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
1: You have found the Folk Music on the Weekends here on WKAR. I'm Matt Watroba. Thank you so much for tuning in. You know, I owe a lot of my folk music education to a record label called Folk Legacy Records. They were started by Sandy and Caroline Payton and Lee Haggerty in Connecticut many, many, many years ago. And I'm really happy to say that in the last 5 or 6 years, Smithsonian Folkways has taken on the entire catalog, so it will live on. They did stuff like, you know, record people like this. Frank Proffitt from Reese, North Carolina. He, of course, was the guy who discovered the song, Tom Dooley. Here's the original.

just a little snippet of some of the great music released by Folk Legacy Records. Right now we're listening to Gordon Bach, Ann Mayo Muir, and Ed Trickett from their record called All Shall Be Well Again and a tune called Bacchanius. We also heard Caroline Payton and Sandy Payton doing Dark Island, two of the founders of that label, from their album called For All the Good People. We heard Gordon Bach doing McKeon's Coming from a Rogues Gallery of Songs for the 12-string guitar. Sarah Gray with Fiddler's Green. Sarah's still making beautiful music in her 80s. And it was Frank Prophet doing Tom Dooley from the album called Frank Prophet of Reese, North Carolina. More music to come. 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

0: We're celebrating Bob Dylan's birthday this week on Folk Alley. Hey, I'm Cindy Howes, and we'll hear covers from Tim O'Brien, Joan Baez, The Band, and of course, Bob Dylan himself. Hope you can join me this week on Folk Alley.
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3: Well, I think we have time to squeeze in one more set of music here on the program tonight, and I thought maybe we'd begin with Richard Thompson. This is really one of his great songs. It's called Bee's Wing.

Well, the banjo player there is Howard Burson from the album called Banjo Mannequin. That is Jay and Molly's Wedding. We heard Robin and Linda Williams doing The Leaving Train, recorded live in Holland. We heard Steve Tilston and Maggie Boyle with Willie the Plowboy. And Richard Thompson got things started with Beeswing from the album called Action Packed, the best of the Capitol years. Well, that's all the time we have for this edition of the program. We'll be back next week. Thanks so much for listening. 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

Welcome to Folk Alley, your weekly deep dive of the best in folk roots and Americana. I'm your host, Cindy Howes, and today, oh boy, I am pumped. A Bob Dylan tribute show in honor of Bob's birthday. Bob was born, of course, Robert Allen Zimmerman, May 24th, 1941, in Duluth, Minnesota. This first set will start with songs from his early career, how it all started back in 1962, his eponymous debut album. Here's Song to Woody by Bob Dylan.

like it's a dying and it's hardly been born. Hey, Woody Guthrie, but I know that you know all the things that I'm a-saying and a many times more.

Not many men have done the things that you've done. Here's to Cisco and Sonny and Lead Belly too. And to all the good people that traveled with you. Here's to the hearts and the hands of the men that come with the dust and are gone with the wind. I'm leaving tomorrow, but I could leave today. Somewhere down the road someday, the very last thing that I'd want to do is to say I've been hitting some hard traveling too.

remember a night of the Wild West, leaving the towns I loved the best. Thought I'd seen some ups and downs till I come into New York town. People going down to the ground, buildings going up to the

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Somebody can freeze right to the bone. I froze right to the bone. New York Times said it was the coldest winter in 17 years. I didn't feel so cold then. I swung on to my old guitar, grabbed hold of a subway car. After rocking, reeling, rolling, ride, I landed up on the downtown side. Greenwich Village.

0: 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I'd get on the stage, sing and play. 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You sound like a hillbilly. 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He loved my sound. $1 a day's worth. 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Pulled my cap down over my eyes, headed out for the western skies. So long, New York. Howdy, East Orange.
1: Couple of songs from Bob Dylan's debut album released in 1962, giving us the earliest songs from a future legend. We heard Talkin' New York and Song to Woody. I'm Cindy House, and we are celebrating Bob Dylan's birthday. He was born May 24th, 1941. Coming up right now, we're going to get into some Cat Power songs. So she completely covered the 1966 Royal Albert Hall concert that Dylan did, a very famous concert where he was called Judas on stage. And then he turned around and he said, "I don't believe you." And then he told his band to play, you know what, loud. Incredible. Here's Cat Power.

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0: Couple of Dylan songs as recorded live by Cat Power, who recreated the 1966 Royal Albert Hall concert. As we celebrate Bob Dylan's birthday, that's Mr. Tambourine Man, and we also heard She Belongs to Me. 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More Bob Dylan on the way. I'm Cindy Howes, and this is Folk Alley.
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0: I have a couple of newish covers that were recorded last year in 2024 of Bob Dylan. First of all, we'll start with Gabby Moreno. This is from her ninth album, the album Dusk, that showcases her diverse musical prowess as she embraces a whole bunch of different genres of music sung in both English and Spanish. This is sung in English. It's I'll Be Your Baby Tonight. It's Gabby Moreno.
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5: That is a death sentence. All right.

Aoife O'Donovan covering Bob Dylan on Folk Alley as we celebrate Bob's birthday. That's a really interesting cover that she put on her latest album, All My Friends. It closes the album and it features parts of Battle Hymn of the Republic, which was a song written by abolitionist writer Julia Ward Howe during the Civil War. Aoife's incredibly interesting album, All My Friends, which was inspired by the passage of the 19th Amendment. And she closes it all with the lonesome death of Hattie Carroll. We heard I'll Be Your Baby Tonight from Gabby Moreno. More Dylan covers now. Here's Willie Nelson and Calexico.

0: Valerie June covering Bob Dylan's Tonight, I'll Be Staying Here With You. And it was Willie Nelson and Calexico with Señor, Tales of Yankee Power. Thanks for listening as we celebrate Bob Dylan's birthday. We have an over 5-hour Bob Dylan tribute playlist running in our Classic Folk stream now through the rest of May that you can check out at folkalley.com or on our mobile app. A couple of Dylan co-writes on the way as we celebrate Bob. I'm Cindy House, and you're listening to Folk Alley.
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0: Old Crow Medicine Show incorrectly credited Bob Dylan as writing this next song, when in fact it was written by Donna Weiss back in the 70s. Dylan recorded a part of it during the Pat Garrett and Billy the Kid sessions in 1973. He sent Old Crow, in the future, he sent Old Crow like a snippet of the song and was like, here, do something with this. So they have since rectified and credited it to Donna Weiss. But classic, hilarious Dylan. Here's Sweet Amarillo.

That's Buddy and Julie Miller with Don't Make Her Cry, which was a song started by Regina McCreary, who got together with Bob Dylan, finished up the song, but then Bob's like, give it to Buddy Miller. Buddy passed it on to Julie, who finished it up. There you go. Don't Make Her Cry. Also, Secret Sisters right before that, and Old Crow Medicine Show, two songs that were co-written with Bob Dylan. It's Cindy Howes on Folk Alley. We are celebrating Bob Dylan's birthday. He was born May 24th, 1941. Up next, Sonny Sweeney, Meeko Marx, Reese Palmer, and Tammy Nielsen covering Bob Dylan.

0: Tim O'Brien from his monumental Bob Dylan covers album Red on Blonde, which I feel like a lot of like bluegrass and Americana-y like trad players, that was the first time they heard Bob Dylan on that Tim O'Brien record, his version of Forever Young. We also did an incredible version of Don't Think Twice, It's All Right from Sonny Sweeney, Miko Marx, Reese Palmer, and Tammy Nielsen, celebrating Bob Dylan's birthday on Folk Alley. You can check out an over 5-hour Bob Dylan tribute playlist running in our Classic Folk stream now through the rest of May. 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

All right, welcome back to another hour of Folk Alley. I'm Cindy Howes, and we are continuing the birthday tribute to Bob Dylan. He was born 1941 in Duluth, Minnesota. We'll start this off with a track from Nashville Skyline, a really great duet with Bob Dylan and Johnny Cash. This was originally released in 1963 as a solo version. 6 years later, Bob recorded it with Johnny Cash for Nashville Skyline, and I just love the way they sound together, the acoustic guitar. I love when they get the words wrong and sing over each other. Here's Bob Dylan and Johnny Cash.

0: Joan Baez on Folk Alley doing a song that was written by Bob Dylan. He never recorded it, so she recorded it and released it in 19.
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0: would play was, oh, how cool the wind and rain.
1: That's another Bob Dylan song that was written and recorded by Bob Dylan, but not released. It was Percy's song, as done by Arlo Guthrie from 1970. It was supposed to be on the Times They Are A-Changin', but it was not included on that album. And right before that, it was Dolly Parton featuring Nickel Creek with Blowin' in the Wind. That cover was released in 2005. We're celebrating Bob Dylan's birthday. I'm Cindy Howes. This is Folk Alley.
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1: Continuing on our birthday celebration for one Bob Dylan, who was born May 24th, 1941. This is a three-song set of tracks from Dylan's masterpiece, Blood on the Tracks, covered by other people. This first song is a 12-minute version of Tangled Up in Blue. This was requested by Mike, who listens in Elliott, Maine, on Maine Public Radio. All right. Here's Tangled Up in Blue live by the Jerry Garcia Band.

watched out for a simple twist of fate. He walked along by the old canal, a little confused, I remember well.

0: That's Brian Sutton wrapping up that set featuring songs from Blood on the Tracks, You're Gonna Make Me Lonesome When You Go, that track released in 2016. Also, Leftover Salmon doing Bob Dylan's Simple Twist of Fate. And it was the epic 12-minute jam of Tangled Up in Blue, recorded live by the Jerry Garcia Band. That was requested by Mike, who is listening on Maine Public Radio. He said he saw the Jerry Garcia Band play that song live in the 80s at the Hampton Beach Club Casino Ballroom. Yes, that in New Hampshire, and fell in love with it. Had to do it for Bob Dylan's birthday. Had to do it for Mike. I'm Cindy Howes. This is Folk Alley.
1: 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On the program, Gustav Mahler's Symphony No. 1. I'm Amanda Sewell. 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
0: We're celebrating Bob Dylan's birthday on Folk Alley today, and we have an over five-hour tribute playlist for Bob running on our classic folk stream now through the rest of May, folkalley.com or on our mobile app. Up next, Dylan covers from a couple of I'm With Her band members who just released a new record as well, by the way. Ring Them Bells was originally on Bob Dylan's beautiful 1989 album, Oh Mercy. We will hear Sarah DeRose cover it right now. Here's Ring Them Bells on Folk Alley.

Nickel Creek on Folk Alley. Sarah Watkins singing lead on Tomorrow is a Long Time, a song written by Bob Dylan, who we are celebrating today on Folk Alley. Born Robert Allen Zimmerman on May 24th, 1941. Tomorrow is a Long Time. Sarah Watkins and her bandmate right before that, Sarah Jarosz, with Dylan's Ring Them Bells from her second record, Follow Me Down. The Sarahs are in the band I'm With Her, along with Aoife O'Donovan. It's Cindy, and we are celebrating Bob Dylan. Continuing on, the band recorded this song before Bob Dylan did. In 1971, here's When I Paint My Masterpiece.

Wrapping up our Bob Dylan tribute today, The Times They Are a Change In, featuring a bunch of guests from the Nitty Gritty Dirt Band, Roseanne Cash, Steve Earle, Jason Isbell, The War and Treaty. That was released in 2021 from the Nitty Gritty Dirt Band. I'm Cindy Howes. Hope you enjoyed our celebration of Bob Dylan for his birthday, May 24th. He was born in 1941. You can get an over 5-hour Bob tribute playlist on our classic folk stream, folkalley.com, or you can get it on our mobile app. Listen to the show again and get the playlist at our website, folkalley.com. I'm Cindy Howes. This is Folk Alley.

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1: Eric Whitaker, that began its life as a setting of Stopping by the Woods on a Snowy Evening by Robert Frost, and then when it was discovered that that poem was still under copyright, Whitaker enlisted his friend Charles Anthony Silvestri to write new lyrics to the existing music, and the result is this piece called Sleep. The composer conducting his group, the Eric Whitaker Singers and Laudibus.

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Vladimir Landy and the St. Petersburg Symphony Orchestra in Anya's Song, a pavane for string orchestra by James Aikman. Piano trio number 4 by Dvorak, known as his Dumky Trio, which is a very well-known example of chamber music that is deviates from standard forms. It's in 5 movements, which is strange, and the structure of the movements within themselves is actually quite strange as well.

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0: AAR, and thanks for tuning in today. I'm Melissa Engel, sitting in for Mallory Begay. We'll have the latest news from NPR and WKAR in 10 minutes. One story today, newly introduced auto no-fault bills in the state house would give people access to care after catastrophic crashes that they often can't get now. Tracy Samilton reports.
1: Michigan's 2019 auto no-fault law set reimbursement rates for care so low that policies with lifetime medical coverage are often on paper only. Bill sponsors say injured people are shocked to discover they have little or no access to what they paid for. Brain and spinal cord injury rehab programs lose money if they accept them, so crash victims are frequently turned away. That can mean people, even very young people, ending up in nursing homes. Bipartisan bills in the House would boost reimbursement rates so people can get the care they need and are paying for. The Insurance Alliance of Michigan says the bills would raise insurance rates. I'm Tracy Samilton.
0: More news coming up in 10 minutes. Here's our weather forecast today. Increasing clouds with a good chance of showers and thunderstorms, windy and a high near 88. Showers and thunderstorms likely tonight with a low around 68. And on Tuesday, windy with more rain and thunderstorms and a high near 85. Today marks the 99th anniversary of the deadliest school massacre in American history. The Bath School disaster claimed the lives of dozens of children, and people in the small Clinton County community are still reckoning with the tragedy today. In about 25 minutes on 90.5, WKAR's Sophia Salaby looks at how they're working to preserve the memories of those who were lost. Stay with us.

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1: It's May 18th, and this is your Michigan Minute. It was on this day in 1846 that Michigan outlawed the death penalty. Governor Alpheus Felch signed the bill that banned capital punishment. This was historic, making Michigan the first government in the English-speaking world to do so. And capital punishment would much later be banned in Michigan's state constitution in 1946. Also, in 1929, Michigan's first Holland Tulip Time was held. 2 years earlier, local high school biology teacher Lida Rogers had pitched to the Women's Literary Club the idea of planting tulips in the city and dedicating one day every spring to the famous Dutch flower. Much of the story is told in the book Holland, the Tulip Town by Randy Vandewater, former editor of the Holland Sentinel. Tulip Time wasn't held in 1943 through 45 because of World War II, nor in 2020 amid the COVID-19 pandemic, but did return the next year in 2021. And that is your Michigan Minute.
2: Thanks for listening to Morning Edition here on 90.5 WKAR. I'm Melissa Ingalls, in for Mallory Begay. And later today on 1A, the Supreme Court's decision to weaken the Voting Rights Act has led to calls for reform. 1A's series on politics, If You Can Keep It, takes a look at what it would take to bring significant change to the Supreme Court. And in hour two, sometimes hackers don't need a phishing link or a fake job offer. They just need a Zoom invite. We'll hear a Cyber Monday case study. That's on 1A from 10 to noon on 102.3 WKAR News Talk. Here's our weather forecast today. Increasing clouds with a good chance of showers and thunderstorms, windy and a high near 88. Tonight, showers and thunderstorms likely with a low around 68. And on Tuesday, windy with more rain and thunderstorms and a high near 85. 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
3: Good morning, May Martinez. The St. Louis Cardinals got a boost of energy Friday when a group of college kids took off their shirts to help rally the team against the Kansas City Royals. 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No word if everyone has their shirts back on. 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
2: It's Morning Edition on 90.5 WKAR. I'm Melissa Ingalls in for Mallory Begay. Today marks the 99th anniversary of the deadliest school massacre in American history. The Bath School disaster claimed the lives of dozens of children, and people in the small Clinton County community are still reckoning with the tragedy today. WKAR's Sophia Salaby reports on how they're working to preserve the memories of those they've lost to make sure they're never forgotten.
5: In the months before May 18, 1927, a disgruntled and embittered Bath school board member began planting hundreds of pounds of explosives in the Bath Consolidated School building. When they went off that May morning, 44 people died in the explosion and the ensuing collapse of half the building. More than 50 were injured, and most of the victims were children. In the weeks after, the community mourned, but moved quickly to put the tragedy behind them. Within a year and a half, a new school building went up, and for decades, the survivors rarely talked about what happened that day.
6: People frequently ask me, what was it like growing up with a survivor? And I just say, it was the same as anybody, because we knew it happened, but nobody ever talked about it.
5: Bath resident Susan Hagerman's father and three of his siblings were all in the building when it exploded.
6: Two of his sisters and his little brother were in the school when it blew up. My dad and the sisters were buried. His younger brother was in the part that did not get damaged.
5: Michelle Allen says her experience growing up with her father, another survivor, was similar.
7: The subject didn't come up. It was known, and that was about it.
5: Hagerman says that began to change, though, around the 1980s, when some survivors finally started sharing what they remembered.
6: they started opening up because they realized it needs to be talked about, it needs to get out there.
5: Alan recalls being struck by something her father shared about the time of the explosion.
7: Daddy said he heard nothing and saw nothing. Absolute dead silence. Since then, I've heard that others experienced that too, but I never heard that before.
5: Another catalyst for change came at around the same time, according to Hagerman.
6: The elementary school principal, Jim Hickson, looked out in the trash one day and saw some things out there and went out and investigated. Somebody had cleaned out a storage closet and thrown all these things out there, and they were artifacts.
5: So Principal Hickson started the Bath School Museum Committee, along with a group of survivors, including Hagerman and Alan's parents, to preserve these artifacts and what people had kept hidden for years. What they collected ended up being displayed in the lobby of Bath Middle School's auditorium. Hagerman points out a photo of the school's superintendent at the time, Emery Hike, who was killed in the bombing.
6: The kids all loved him. His wife was a music teacher, and the kids loved her.
5: Further down is a statue of a little girl holding a cat. The sculpture was funded with donations that came in from across the state following the bombing. It stood in the building, which replaced the one that was lost.
6: It's been told that students would walk in the morning and put their hand on her, and they would know it would be okay that day.
5: Then there's a small wooden chair sitting on a cabinet.
6: At the day of the explosion, some kindergarten student was so traumatized, they picked up their chair and ran home with it.
5: Beyond that, there's dozens of news clippings and pictures amid other school memorabilia. But these artifacts are only available to be viewed by appointment or during public events. The school's original cupola, the dome structure that sat on the building's roof and survived the explosion, has been on display outside for years. Hagerman says it also needs protection.
6: The cupola that sits in the park is over 100 years old, and it needs to get inside, get out of the elements. It's in excellent condition.
5: So over the past few years, the committee has set its sights on building a freestanding museum in the park where the school once stood. And a third generation is getting involved, including Hagerman's son, Chris.
0: I want to make sure that the story continues, and I want to get folks my age involved and keep the story alive.
5: The group has been fundraising to hit a $5 million goal and reveal designs for the museum in 2024. While the committee has only raised just a fraction of what they need to begin construction, Chris Hagerman hopes to begin making progress with a memorial garden that could potentially be ready in time for the 100th anniversary next year.
0: We thought we'd start with small bits and pieces and try to build and then show people that, hey, this is something that can really happen.
5: But even without the museum, community members will continue commemorating the tragedy. They'll gather for an annual candlelit vigil on the anniversary to read each victim's name and keep the memories of those they've lost alive. In Bath, I'm Sophia Salaby.
2: 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It's Morning Edition on 90.5 WKAR. Coming up early next hour on the program, a new Ebola outbreak in Central Africa has drawn attention to the Trump administration's gutting of USAID.
8: Certainly, having less foreign aid and less funding limits what countries are able to do in terms of their response capacity.
2: We'll hear more on what the World Health Organization is calling an international public health emergency in about 20 minutes. Increasing clouds with a good chance of showers and thunderstorms today. Windy, we'll have a high near 88.
3: It's Morning Edition from NPR News. I'm E. Martinez.
9: And I'm Leila Fadel. Good morning. The fate of an injured and wayward humpback whale captivated people around the world since March. The whale got stranded along Germany's Baltic coast. There was a dramatic rescue effort to tow him back to the Atlantic Ocean. But as NPR's Rob Schmitz reports, the story ended this weekend when its body was found off a Danish island.
10: The young adult male humpback, its mouth injured from a fishing net, had first beached himself off the German coast of the Baltic Sea in late March, leading to a local rescue effort by scientists. But in the following weeks, the animal beached himself again and again as he swam further east into the Baltic. And he developed a skin disease brought on by the low salinity of the Baltic, a body of water where humpbacks are rarely seen. Each rescue attempt garnered more and more media attention, where his survival became a cause celeb, and he was nicknamed Timmy.
11: Of course, we are also very emotional about the whale.
10: At the time, Burkhard Baschek of the German Oceanographic Museum was leading the rescue efforts and told NPR Timmy should be left in peace to die.
11: And we know that's also expected, and also that the right thing in that moment to rescue the whale. We've done everything to do so. But the question is, to which extent?
10: But social media influencers criticized the scientists' every move, leading to threats of violence against scientists who said the whale was likely about to die. Others thought killing the whale might be more humane. At the time, Till Backhaus, the environment minister of the German state of Mecklenburg-Pomerania, ruled that out.
12: Die Harpune ist das Vergiften, den Sprengladen in das Maul zu geben und das zu sprengen.
10: We could harpoon it, we could poison it, we could put explosives into its mouth and detonate them, but all of these measures are unacceptable to me, he said. Backhaus did approve a plan by two German business moguls who donated nearly $2 million to coax Timmy into a water-filled barge in late April. The 26,000-pound Timmy swam into the barge, and he was towed to the North Sea near Denmark. The rescue effort was popular in Germany, but it also caught the critical eye of political analysts, with one drawing a comparison between Timmy's plight and that of the German government. According to the miracle belief surrounding the whale, wrote commentator Niels Minkmar, this will end with him waving at the cameras as fit as Flipper. So too does the government want to steer Germany back to a golden age, he wrote. Europe's largest economy lies waiting on the sandbank. We, Minkmar wrote, are Timmy. Over the weekend, 2 weeks after Timmy was released into the North Sea, residents of the Danish island of Anholt saw the carcass of a humpback had washed up in the shallows. Divers found a tracking device on its back and confirmed the dead whale was Timmy. He was found hundreds of miles southeast of where humans had released him, and he was moving back towards the Baltic Sea. Rob Schmitz, NPR News, Berlin.
3: Once a year, NPR and the NPR network come together to highlight climate solutions, ways to reduce emissions that heat the planet, and ways to be more resilient. Joining us now is NPR's climate solutions correspondent, Julia Simon. Julia, this year we're focusing on local climate solutions. So why this theme?
13: Well, for the past 16 months, the Trump administration has been putting up roadblocks for climate action, rolling back tax credits for electric vehicles, solar panels. Instead, the administration is focused on drilling for more fossil fuels. But while the federal government has been blocking climate action, some U.S. cities and states and even neighborhoods have been going in the opposite direction. They've been reducing emissions, and they're taking steps to adapt to a warming world. So that's why we're focusing on local climate solutions.
3: Okay, so what are some of the stories we can expect this week?
13: So burning fossil fuels like oil, gas, and coal, that's the single biggest driver of climate change. This week, you're going to hear several stories about renewable energy, creative ways to find money to build it. Member station KUER has a story about communities across Utah joining up to build renewable energy together. Cincinnati Public Radio will bring us a story about how Cincinnati is transforming this old landfill into a solar project. Colorado Public Radio, they have a story about new ways to heat and cool buildings.
3: All right, not lots to look forward there. So can these projects, though, move the needle on reducing emissions?
13: When you add them up, yes. Obviously, scientists are calling for coordinated climate actions from federal governments. But a lot of policies for energy, transportation, building codes, they're implemented on the local level. So that's why what states and cities do really matters. Here's Nate Holtman. He directs the Center for Global Sustainability at the University of Maryland.
14: Even though as we have this kind of national story that seems very monolithic with the president doing a lot of things around climate and energy, there's all this kind of driving force for action that's happening at this subnational level, and it's not small in terms of scale.
13: Hey, Holtman says his team's research shows these local actions do in fact drive down emissions in the U.S. when you add them up.
3: Julia, so you mentioned Utah, and I understand later today, and all things considered, we'll have a story for Montana Public Radio. These are stories about renewable energy for more conservative Republican states. So what's going on there?
13: Well, one, there are people in conservative areas that care about climate change too. But A, there's something else that's going on here, and that's affordability. Large-scale solar and wind combined with batteries are more cost competitive than energy from coal and gas plants. Kate Johnson is with C40, a coalition of climate-minded cities. And she says for many local governments in blue and red states, climate solutions just make financial sense.
15: At the local level, some of the partisan divides that you see at the national level tend to fall away. And I think that's because at the end of the day, mayors are committed to delivering good public services to their cities. And that's not really a partisan issue.
13: So lowering electric bills, saving money on gas, you'll hear a lot of affordability arguments this week.
16: That's NPR's Julia Simon. Julia, thanks.
13: Thank you, A.
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3: 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I'm Amy Martinez.
9: And I'm Layla Faldig.
2: It's a minute before six now. More of Morning Edition is just ahead here on 90.5 WKAR. I'm Melissa Ingalls, sitting in for Mallory Begay. And in our weather forecast today, increasing clouds with a good chance of showers and thunderstorms, windy and a high near 88. Showers and thunderstorms likely tonight with a low around 68. Tuesday, windy with more rain and storms and a high near 85. From Michigan State University, this is 90.5 WKAR-FM and WKAR-FM HD1, East Lansing.
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3: Good morning. The World Health Organization says Ebola in Central Africa is a health emergency. The strain of this outbreak is rare, and field tests often miss it. How have U.S. cuts to foreign aid slowed the response? It's Morning Edition from NPR News. Thousands went to a prayer rally on the National Mall to, quote, rededicate America to God. I'm Amy Martinez.
9: And I'm Layla Faldil. It was partially funded by the federal government. Almost everyone who spoke at the event was Christian. Also, jury deliberations begin today in a case over the direction of one of the biggest artificial intelligence companies, OpenAI, and how therapists are using AI tools to listen to their patients. It's Monday, May 18th. On this day in 1998, the federal government filed an antitrust case against Microsoft. They eventually settled. The news is next.
18: Live from NPR News in Washington, I'm Corva Coleman. The White House says China will purchase at least $17 billion in agricultural products annually from the U.S. NPR's Franco Ordonez reports the deal comes after President Trump's visit to China.
19: Flying back to the U.S. from China last week, President Trump told reporters that farmers would be pleased with the deals he had reached.
20: The farmers are going to be very happy. They're going to be buying billions of dollars of soybeans.
19: The White House says the agricultural agreement, which goes until 2028, is in addition to commitments to buy U.S. soybeans that had already been reached. In a fact sheet, the White House touted that Trump, quote, negotiated a sweeping package of commitments that'll drive high-paying American jobs and open new markets for U.S. goods. The White House says China also agreed to purchase 200 American-made airplanes made by Boeing for Chinese airlines. Franco Ordonez, NPR News.
18: But China hasn't confirmed any specific purchases. China says the leaders agreed to expand agricultural trade through cuts in tariffs and market access issues. Crowds gathered on the National Mall yesterday for a prayer event backed by the Trump administration to celebrate the nation's 250th birthday. This has drawn questions over the separation of church and state. The event appeared to highlight mostly evangelical Christian themes. One Orthodox rabbi spoke along with two top Catholic clergy. There were no speakers from other religious faiths, such as Islam or Buddhism. President Trump delivered video remarks reading a passage from the Old Testament book of 2 Chronicles.
4: Why has the Lord done thus to this land and to this house? And it shall be answered, because they forsook the Lord God of their fathers, which brought them forth out of the land of Egypt and laid hold on other gods and worshiped them and served them. Therefore has he brought all this evil upon them.
18: This biblical passage discusses heavenly reaction if King Solomon and the Jewish people failed to follow the instructions of God. Three suspects are in custody in Austin, Texas. That's after a dozen shootings and multiple car thefts across the city over the weekend. From member station KUT, Luz Moreno Lozano has more.
21: Austin Police Chief Lisa Davis says the shootings began around 4 p.m. Saturday and continued into Sunday. At least four people were injured, one with serious injuries. The incident spurred shelter-in-place orders across parts of Austin Sunday afternoon. Davis says the shootings appear to be random.
22: I don't know what a motive is. I don't know what motive would drive anybody to come and drive around senselessly in the city and in multiple parts of the city shooting.
21: Davis says this is still an active investigation and police hope to learn more in the coming days. I'm Luz Moreno Lozano in Austin.
18: This is NPR.
2: For WKAR News, I'm Melissa Ingalls in for Mallory Begay. The Michigan State University Board of Trustees has approved a major raise and contract extension for President Kevin Guskowitz. The vote happened during a specially called trustees meeting at 8 p.m. Sunday night. President Guskowitz's salary would jump from just over $1 million to $2 million. MSU trustee Sandy Pierce said Guskowitz is being recruited by other universities and that keeping him at MSU is important for the university's stability.
23: I feel that if we don't do this, if we don't speak with our vote tonight, we are at risk. And that is not a risk I'm willing to gamble with.
2: It's not clear where the additional money for the raise would come from. Six trustees voted in favor, trustee Rima Vassar abstained, and trustee Mike Balow voted no. Both raised concerns that the process was not transparent enough and they wanted more answers before moving forward. Guskowitz is the sixth president MSU has had in the last 8 years. The MSU Board of Trustees also adopted a new code of ethics Sunday night that will change how members conduct board business going forward. WKAR's Clara Linkenhall reports on the changes.
24: The major issue at the start of the specially called meeting was a controversial new ethics code for Michigan State University trustees. Some questioned its legality, while others argued its necessity. The board voted 5-3 to approve the changes. Under the new code, trustees are barred from disclosing non-public information to unauthorized parties. Trustees who violate the code could face public censure, removal from board roles, and restrictions on representing the university at events, among other penalties. Trustee Mike Balow voted no.
25: This resolution as drafted forbids us from speaking out if it's considered negative.
24: Board Chair Brianna Scott supported the changes. She says some trustees have attacked the administration and spread misinformation.
26: But it's been more than op-eds. It has been podcasts, op-eds, inappropriate emails.
24: Trustee Rima Vassar voted no. She says she will take the document to Attorney General Messel. I'm Clara Linkenhall.
2: Gray Media has completed its acquisition of WSYM-TV Fox 47, giving the company control of two Lansing television stations. Gray already owned WILX-TV 10, the NBC affiliate. With the Fox 47 deal, Lansing's four major commercial network affiliates are now effectively run by two broadcast groups, Gray and Nexstar, which owns WLNS and operates WLAJ. Gray says WILX and Fox 47 combined operations Friday under WILX General Manager Debbie Petersmark. Last year, Gray said it expected to expand news staffing and local newscasts, but has not publicly said whether the Lansing combination will involve layoffs.
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2: In Capital Region weather today, increasing clouds with a good chance of showers and thunderstorms, windy and a high near 88. Showers and thunderstorms likely tonight with a low around 68 degrees.
3: It's Morning Edition from NPR News. I'm A. Martinez in Culver City, California.
9: And I'm Leila Fadel in Washington. Ebola in Central Africa is a global health emergency. The World Health Organization made the declaration over the weekend.
3: The outbreak has killed more than 80 people. At least 336 have gotten sick. It started in the Democratic Republic of Congo and spread to Uganda. Other countries nearby are on alert.
9: Here with the latest is NPR's global health correspondent, Jonathan Lambert. Hi, Jonathan.
5: Hi, Leila.
9: So why is this outbreak worrying the WHO?
5: Well, for one, Ebola is a really serious disease. Yeah. The virus kills about half the people it infects and can spread through contact with bodily fluids. Now, the DRC has lots of experience with Ebola. Just last year, there was an outbreak that killed 45 people over the course of a few months. This one is worrying because the death toll is already much higher than that, and it was only announced on Friday. That's part of why an emergency was declared the next day. I track outbreaks like these pretty closely, and when I saw the announcement, I had this moment of panic that I'd somehow missed earlier reports. The numbers just seemed too big for a new outbreak. Hmm. Now we've learned that the first suspected cases likely popped up in late April.
9: So it took more than 3 weeks to recognize Ebola was spreading. Why did it take so long?
5: One factor may be the kind of Ebola that's spreading. It's a rare strain called Bundibugyo, and standard field tests often miss it. Samples had to be sent to larger labs for analysis, and in a big country like DRC, that can take time. Historically, that kind of surveillance was supported by U.S. foreign aid. I asked Bahuma Tatanji, an infectious disease physician at Emory, whether last year's massive aid cuts might have delayed the response, and here's what she had to say.
6: Certainly, having less foreign aid and less funding limits what countries are able to do in terms of their response capacity.
5: On a CDC press call yesterday, I asked this question. Satish Pillai, the Ebola response manager, didn't answer it directly, but he did say that CDC was only notified of the first case just last Thursday and that difficult conditions in the area likely delayed the response.
9: Why is it so hard to trace the disease?
5: It's in a pretty remote area. It's rural northeast DRC. It borders Uganda and South Sudan, and there's a lot of ongoing conflict there. It's also an active mining area, so there are a lot of transient workers coming and going. That could spread the virus to urban centers, and that seems to already be happening. At least two cases, including one death, have already been reported in Uganda's capital, Kampala. If the virus continues to spread in more urban, connected areas like that, it could really take off.
9: Are health officials concerned that this could become a pandemic?
5: Right now, there's not really a pandemic risk. Ebola is a lot harder to transmit than an airborne disease like COVID. Plus, previous Ebola outbreaks haven't sparked pandemics. But this is still a very serious threat to the region. Part of that is the fact that the outbreak got so big so fast. And because this is a rare strain of Ebola, there aren't approved vaccines or treatments for it. And that could make containing the disease a lot harder.
9: So what are health officials doing to respond?
5: Right now, international health agencies are scrambling to send staff and supplies. And the U.S. CDC is sending more staff, too. They'll all be focused on identifying cases, caring for patients, and isolating their contacts to limit the spread of the disease. But it's still really early days, and the outbreak right now is likely much bigger than officials know.
9: That's NPR's Jonathan Lambert. Thank you for your reporting, Jonathan.
5: Thank you.
3: For more on this outbreak, we've called Dr. Craig Spencer. He helped fight a different strain of Ebola during the West Africa epidemic in 2014, which is when he got the disease. He's now an associate professor of public health at Brown University and an emergency medicine physician with the Brown Pandemic Center. Dr. Spencer, so what concerns you the most about these new Ebola cases?
7: What concerns me the most is we learned too much too quickly for this to be anything but really bad. You heard that the number of cases that were reported right when this was first declared was remarkably high. This already makes it, on day one, one of the largest Ebola outbreaks ever recorded. We also heard really quickly that there were cases in Uganda, so hundreds of kilometers away, which when I hear that, I worry about all the transport that patients took in between the outbreak zone, where they got to in the capital of Uganda, health clinics, healthcare providers, and others that may have been exposed. And also there are cases in many places around the region, quite far from each other, which shows that there's been a lot of spread, probably going on for a lot longer than we know.
8: So is it fair to say that you're concerned about things and areas that maybe we don't know are dealing with this?
7: I think there's a lot we still don't know. Look, this was declared just a few days ago, and the day after we had the WHO declare a public health emergency of international concern. That is incredibly fast. For all the reasons that were already outlined, the delays in us picking this up, this is a different strain. This is an incredibly difficult place to work. I've worked in Eastern Congo. Mm-hmm. There's a lot of conflict. The health infrastructure is not particularly strong. There's a lot of mistrust of outsiders. And this is unfortunately the perfect environment for something like Ebola to spread without being picked up promptly. And that's exactly what happened here.
8: I mentioned how you have had it. What was that like?
7: Well, it was the worst 19 days of my life, I can tell you that much. Ebola is not a kind disease. It is a disease of compassion in that it primarily infects people who take care of others, so close family members or healthcare workers. I was infected at some point while caring for patients in West Africa, but I was lucky to be treated in the United States, where I received incredible care. I was lucky to survive, which the overwhelming majority of patients unfortunately don't. And I had to contrast my own experience of receiving incredible care with the care that we were able to provide in Guinea, Liberia, and Sierra Leone just over a decade ago that wasn't the quality of care that any of us wishes that we could have provided. And that makes me particularly concerned for the outbreak here in Congo, where the health infrastructure is unfortunately very weak.
8: What did that change for you, though, doctor, having it as opposed to how you felt or thought about Ebola before having it?
7: What changed for me was I was incredibly grateful to receive such amazing care, but I recognize
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Showers and thunderstorms likely tonight with a low around 68, and on Tuesday, windy with more rain and thunderstorms and a high near 85. Today marks the 99th anniversary of the deadliest school massacre in American history. The Bath School disaster claimed the lives of dozens of children, and people in the small Clinton County community are still reckoning with the tragedy today. In about 25 minutes on 90.5, WKAR's Sophia Salaby looks at how they're working to preserve the memories of those who were lost. Stay with us.

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In that performance, violinist Patrick Bismuth and the Musique de Lumière Ensemble. For that Italian man, spent several decades in China, and in fact the wood carving of composer Teodorico Pedrini. You can see him in his Chinese garb of that era. That was the Sonata No. 10 in C minor, here on listener-supported WKR. Coming your way in just about 6 minutes' time, not only our mid-Michigan weather, but a piece for 1980, where on this date Mount St. Helens erupted and caused vast destruction in the Pacific Northwest. We'll have a piece of music named after Mount St. Helens by Alan Ovanas for the bulk of this 2 o'clock hour. But until then, a bit of respite next, courtesy of Clara Schumann. Here is her Nocturne, second of the Opus 6 collection, and on piano, Michael Landrum.

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1: This is 90.5 WKER. I'm Sophia Salaby. It's 4:18. During our local newscast in 15 minutes, we bring you details on legislation that would reform Michigan's auto no-fault law. And the longer wildfire seasons in Montana have led to worse air quality, even indoors. But tribal nations are addressing the problem.
2: So that's what the clean air centers are, is a place where people can go where they know the air is going to be good.
1: In 20 minutes, listen for more on this local effort to fight climate change at a time when the Trump administration has abandoned these kinds of policies. Meanwhile, a new Michigan State University study shows planting trees in residential areas can improve human health, but not for everyone. Researchers reviewed federal health data on about 40,000 adults and examined satellite data of tree canopies in 10 million census blocks. Professor Amber Pearson says they wanted to find out how trees affected wear and tear on the human body.
3: And what we found was that having higher percentage of residential trees was associated with lower allostatic load scores. In other words, it's good for your health. But we didn't find that for everyone.
1: Pearson says Hispanic and non-Hispanic white populations benefited more than non-Hispanic Black adults. She says disadvantages like lower income can cause more stress, which minimizes the benefits of trees. Do you have a family heirloom or artifact connected to Michigan history? WKER, the Michigan History Center, and America 250 invite you to share it as part of Our Michigan Family History. Selected stories and heirlooms will be featured by WKER during a special community celebration next month, helping preserve the stories that shaped our state. The deadline to submit is June 12th. Visit Our Michigan Family History at WKER.org. In your weather forecast for tonight, it'll be cloudy with a chance for more rain and storms and lows in the upper 60s.
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